know me. I could tell myself I'm better than the one who bowed their knees then went astray. Well, the fact is I know me and who I am.

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9: People have started using AI for all sorts of things, but I cannot think of an area where the stakes are higher than your health. First of all, I'll tell you this. I know doctors who have cracked some seemingly impossible cases with the help of AI, so it can be a powerful tool. But AI can also hallucinate, provide bad advice, and be just as confident when it does that. If you do decide to plug any personal medical information into one of these chatbots, you should know that while the companies that created them have robust privacy protections in place, they are not bound by HIPAA, like your healthcare provider is. Whatever the advice presented to you, take it with a degree of healthy skepticism. Always get a second opinion. And remember, if you ever experience concerning symptoms, skip the AI consult and head straight to the ER.

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9: How often do you stop to wonder whether you should share something that's revealing, maybe even embarrassing, with a partner, a friend, or even your boss? In her new book called Revealing, The Underrated Power of Oversharing, behavioral scientist Leslie John says doing just that can help you deepen relationships that are vital to your life. We need people to trust us in order to get things like love, friendship, and career success. That's what she told us. When you make yourself vulnerable by revealing something sensitive, it does make other people trust you. In turn, when you ask someone to reveal something about themselves, showing that interest will generally lead someone to like you more. Why? Because people like to be asked about themselves, she says. It also signals that they are discriminating and choosy, but in a good way. I'm Dr. Sanjay Gupta, helping you live a better life.
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11: The CEM Network is pleased to present Ronald L. Dart and Born to Win. Imagine that you attend a small church, say 50 people. You've been meeting together for a long time. You have a common set of beliefs and practices. You get along well together. You're comfortable together. Then, for some reason, your church doubles in size in a mere 30 days. Now, that would be wonderful, wouldn't it? All of a sudden, instead of 50 people coming to church every week, you've got 100 people coming to church every week. But do you think that that would change the character of your church? Do you think this common set of beliefs and practices, this getting along well together, this being comfortable together, might be somehow affected by what took place? Then imagine that the thing doubled again in the next 6 months, and again in the next year. Now, you have to realize some of these new people are sinners. Some have come from a religious background that is different in many ways from your own. The truth is, if you'd gone away when this cycle started and came back at the end of it, you might not even recognize your old church, because all the dynamics of all those human interactions would all change. Well, it would change nearly everything. Now, consider the church that Jesus left behind. There were, on the day of Pentecost, after his ascension to the Father, 120 disciples. They were all trained in Jesus' teachings and practices. They were all the same spirit. They were all of the same mind. They were of the same accord. They were comfortable with one another. Then, they baptized 3,000 people in one day. And a little later, they baptized 5,000 more. And not to mention the little dribbles and drabs of baptisms going along all the time. Do you suppose that this would have changed the character of the Christian church in any way from that original 120 disciples? You wouldn't like to think that it did, would you? And yet when you know human nature, when you understand how human relationships work, you know it had to change the character of the church. Is it possible that large chunks of this primitive church were not at all on the same wavelength as Jesus? Well, not only is it possible, it's certain, and it's attested by history. The church in Jerusalem was a collection of ex-Pharisees, ex-Sadducees, ex-Essenes, and who knows, ex-whatever else. What it was at this early stage was Jewish to the core. That part of it was only to be expected, but it had consequences that, well, I don't think a lot of Bible readers really consider when they go through these things. The largest and strongest intra-church political party was composed of Pharisees who had believed. And this party brought with them into the Christian church a considerable amount of baggage. One of the things they brought with them was a very strong belief in the oral law. Now, there was a distinction made at the time, still is, I guess, in Judaism, between the written law. That's what you actually have there in your Bible. You take your Old Testament, open it up to Genesis, Exodus, Leviticus, Numbers, Deuteronomy. That is the written law of God, okay? Well, now, the Pharisees of that time would have considered this written law the cornerstone of their faith. But in addition to that, they held what is called the oral law, what Jesus calls the traditions of the elders when he's writing, when he's speaking to them and dealing with them. They have this large tradition, structure of tradition that they have put together over time called the oral law. This is the central pillar of their faith, so that they do not lean exclusively on the written law, that is on the Ten Commandments, the law of Moses and so forth, but rather on an elaborate, constructed and reasoned oral law, set of traditions and explanations of the law. The central conflict between Jesus and the Pharisees was that he rejected their traditions. If you want to look it up, you can do it with a simple concordance search in your Bible. Just take a look at the New Testament under the word tradition or traditions, and you'll find Jesus up against them again and again. For example, here's Matthew 15 and verse 1. Then came to Jesus certain scribes and Pharisees. You know, some of these same people may later on have been part of the church. Then came to Jesus scribes and Pharisees of Jerusalem, saying, "Why do your disciples transgress the tradition of the elders? For they do not wash their hands before they eat food, before they have their bread." Now, this is one among many things that they had as a structure of tradition. It's a part of the oral law. And the sages had memorized this down through time. They had a lot of the oral law of what we look at today as the Mishnah or the Talmud came and was constructed orally after they came back from Babylon and finally really committed to writing in the Talmud. But among all these things, and of course at this time, one of them was a tradition of washing their hands before they eat bread. And Jesus said, "Why do you transgress the commandment of God by your tradition?" Now, this is more of an in-your-face than you might think in reading it. Because what Jesus is basically throwing here is the written law of God in absolute conflict with oral law. He said, "God commanded, saying, 'Honor your father and your mother, and he that curses father or mother, let him die the death.' But you say, 'Whoever shall say to his father or mother, it's a gift, it's Corban, by whatever you might be profited by me,' and doesn't honor his father or mother, he shall be free." Now you should know something about this word honor. Are you familiar with the word honorarium? It's the word that we use for when we give a gift, as it were, to a preacher who has done a funeral, a wedding, or has come into our church to preach as a guest. They slip him a little envelope that is an honorarium. It has money inside of it. And the Greek word that's translated honor in these cases is a word that means basically that. It means you give somebody some money as an honorarium. Well, when the Old Testament said honor your father and your mother, it's not just talking about standing up in the end of the room. It's talking about taking care of them in their old age if you need to. Give them money if they need it, because, and that's the context of this argument he has with the Pharisees. All right, you say that if you give this money, if you have a bunch of money, and you say, "Well, I've dedicated this money to God," and you do not honor or give money to your father and your mother, well, you see, you're free of the obligation to your father and your mother. Thus, he said, you have made the commandment of God of no effect by your tradition. And you could just as easily say, by your oral law. You hypocrites, well did Isaiah prophesy of you, saying, this people draws near to me with their mouth, and they honor me with their lips, but their heart is a long way off. In vain do they worship me, teaching for doctrines the commandments of men. Now, the one thing you have to get clear, and that is that when God went up on the mountainside and he spoke the Ten Commandments and let that word roll down the mountain to the children of Israel, and when he carved the Ten Commandments into tables of stone with his own finger, that's the law of God. Now, whenever you come along and you make a law having to do, say, with the fourth commandment, remember the Sabbath day to keep it holy? You come along and you make a rule that says you cannot so much as even pluck a handful of grain walking through a field on the Sabbath day. That's a commandment of men. It is not a commandment of God. Can you see the difference between the two? It's not that difficult to understand, is it? Now, make a mental note of this. When Jesus speaks of the traditions of the elders, he is talking about the oral law. Now, note this distinction that Jesus draws. It's back in Matthew 5 and verse 17, where he said, don't think that I am come to destroy the law or the prophets. I am not come to destroy them. I'm come to fulfill them. For verily I say unto you, till heaven and earth pass. You might want to take a look outside and see if heaven and earth are still there. Till heaven and earth pass, one jot or one tittle shall in no wise pass from the law till everything has come to pass. Therefore, whoever will break one of these least commandments and teach men so, he'll be called least in the kingdom of heaven. Whosoever shall do and teach them shall be called great in the kingdom of heaven. Now, what's the distinction I wanted you to note? The distinction is this. When Jesus made reference to jots and tittles, these are little marks that you make on a page when you're writing Hebrew. He is talking about written symbols. His listeners would have caught the significance of this. Jesus was affirming the permanent nature of the written law as opposed to the oral law. If you want to do a little Bible study on this, just read the Sermon on the Mount. Jesus starts with this statement and then proceeds to illustrate it over and over again, repeatedly rejecting existing traditions and giving his own explanation of the way the law should be applied. Now, when you look at the conflicts in the early church over the law, especially in Paul's epistles, there's something very important to know. God's laws are eternal. Man's laws are not. And you got both categories you're dealing with in the New Testament, God's laws and man's laws. It's not possible for man to abolish the law of God. It is possible to abolish the laws of men. Now, if we can just keep that in mind, realizing that God's law is permanent, God's law is eternal, man's law is not. Man's law can be abolished, done away with, abrogated, or whatever word you'd like to use. If you keep that in mind, you'll understand much of what you read in the New Testament better. When I come back after this message, we'll talk again about the situation on the ground in Jerusalem as this new church developed.
0: Asking yourself, what would Jesus do, may not be the right question. It may be more important to ask, what does Jesus tell us to do? You can be sure of that. For a free introductory CD titled, The Words of Jesus, write to Born to Win, Post Office Box 560, White House, Texas 75791, or call toll-free 1-888-BIBLE-44.
11: One of the most powerful political parties in this newly developing church in Jerusalem was what Luke calls the sect of Pharisees who had believed. Now, it's reasonable to assume that these men who came over from the sect of the Pharisees retained a lot of their old belief systems. You know, Christianity was not to them a totally new religion. It was just, well, Jesus was a new rabbi, and we liked what he had to say, and we're going to follow him instead of following one of these other guys. But as far as they were concerned, not much else had changed. For them, obedience to the law was everything. Much of the oral law existed to make sure that no one broke the written law. It was a kind of a fence around the law, a barrier to keep men from even getting close to breaking the law. And so we make rules, and then we make rules to enforce the rules and make more rules on top of them. The obedience to the law, written and oral, formed the most important part of the belief system of those Pharisees who believed. They saw their religious system as the only way to worship God, as the only way to relate to God. Now, at the same time, up in Antioch, we have this nice little church growing away that happens to be comprised of both Jews and Gentiles. And in fact, I would guess from all I read in here that the Gentiles actually outnumber the Jews in Antioch. And I can almost hear the conversations as news of this little church reached Jerusalem, and as the group of the, shall we call them, ex-Pharisees, well, they weren't very ex, they were Pharisees who believed, or Pharisaic Christians, got together, they talked over this thing about these Gentiles, and we can't have that. That's not right. That's not according to the traditions of the fathers. And so, consequently, they gathered up a contingent and went down to Antioch. And in Acts 15, verse 1, we have the incident that develops around this effort on these men's part. Certain men, which came down from Judea, taught the brethren and said, quote, "Except you be circumcised after the manner of Moses, you cannot be saved." End of quotation. Now, there was a lot more involved in this. You kind of have to put it together from what you read here in the book of Acts, later in the book of Acts, and also in the book of Galatians, which we'll talk about before we finish this series, but to realize that this is core, and it's a matter of salvation to them, that you can't be a Gentile and be saved. You actually have to become circumcised and join, as it were, the commonwealth of Israel through the most serious, grievous rite that a man could ever have to go through. Circumcision is no small matter, you know. It's not just like having a blood sample taken by pricking the end of your finger. It hurts. It hurts for days. You can't walk the day after circumcision. So it's a very big matter that they are bringing up, and it's a salvation issue. Now, call these men the circumcision party. Like any political party, they had a platform. And like any political party, they didn't all agree on everything in the platform. And so you'll find various manifestations of this circumcision party in different places and different times in the New Testament. It's important to know a little bit about these people because we will encounter them again. The first thing we learn about them is that they believe circumcision, and more, is required for salvation. What this essentially means is that you have to make all the moves to become a Torah-observant Jew in order to even enter the Christian community. That's what these people believed. They would not sit down and eat with a Gentile. They wouldn't company with a Gentile. And in fact, you couldn't be a Gentile, actually, and worship God. That foreskin had to be cut away, which was this very symbol of your being a Gentile. Now, this didn't fly with Barnabas and Saul, nor did it fly with Peter, for that matter, because they all knew that God had given his Holy Spirit, had empowered people with the Holy Spirit who were uncircumcised. And so they said to themselves, no, they can't be right about this. Now, we know that the circumcision party followed the Jewish rule of not eating with Gentiles. They were, even in the modern sense of the word, exclusivistic in their religion. It was narrow. It was only open to those who kept the strict set of rules. It was definitely not for Gentiles. And, not surprisingly, Paul and Barnabas were having none of it. In verse 2, then, it says this, "When therefore Paul and Barnabas had no small dissension and disputation with them, they determined that Paul and Barnabas and certain other of them should go up to Jerusalem to the apostles and the elders about this question." Now, it wasn't because Paul felt he had any question at all. It was because the church did, and because they needed to sort this out before it wound up splitting the church wide open. "And being brought on their way by the church, they passed through Phoenicia and Samaria, and they declared everywhere they went the conversion of the Gentiles, and caused great joy to all the brethren. But when they got to Jerusalem, they were received of the church and of all the apostles and the elders, and they declared everything that God had done with them." And this is marvelous. You'd think everybody would be standing up and applauding and saying, look what God is doing among the Gentiles. But no. "There arose up certain of the sect of the Pharisees which believed, saying, no, it's needful to circumcise them and to command them to keep the law of Moses." Now, this is a little bit disingenuous here, because they're talking about more than the law of Moses when all is said and done in this situation. It becomes plain as you work your way through it. It is not merely to circumcise them and to command them to keep the law of Moses. It was to do these things to be saved. Well, the apostles and elders came together to consider the matter. And when there had been a lot of disputing And don't play this down and say, well, there's discussion. And no, they were arguing about this. Well, Peter stood up and said this, "Men and brethren, you all know that a good while ago God made choice among us that the Gentiles by my mouth should hear the word of the gospel and believe." Now, Peter is referring back to this rather remarkable incident of a man named Cornelius, who was a Gentile, an uncircumcised Gentile. His house was uncircumcised and everything else. But he was a God-fearing man. He gave a lot of alms to God. He believed in God. Peter is not that far away, and he's praying on the housetop. God gives Peter a vision that shows him he's not to call any man common. He gives Cornelius a vision and says, "I want you to send messengers up and get a man named Peter and tell him to come down here." Okay, he gives both of them the messages to get them together. While Peter is preaching to Cornelius, who is an uncircumcised Gentile, even before they are baptized, the Holy Spirit fell on Cornelius and all his household, apparently without outward manifestations, because Peter saw it plainly. And then Peter says, "All right, who is going to deny water for baptism to these people, seeing that God has already given them the Holy Spirit?" I mean, it's here. God has preempted us on this thing. He's done a little end around. There's no argument here. And so Cornelius and all of his household were baptized. He said, "Now you all know that this event took place. God, who knows the hearts, bore them witness, giving them the Holy Spirit just like he did us. And he put no difference between us and them, purifying their hearts by faith." Then Peter says something which must cause puzzled frowns in some quarters. He said this, "Now why do you tempt God to put a yoke upon the neck of the disciples which neither we nor our fathers were able to bear?" Now wait a minute. They're talking here about circumcision and keeping the law of Moses. Well, every Israelite man had been circumcised. What do you mean they weren't able to bear it? They did bear it. They all kept the law of Moses. They kept that written law. They could do that. That wasn't something that they could not bear. What's Peter talking about then when he says the yoke which neither our fathers nor we were able to bear? Well, it's clear from his next sentence. He says, "But we believe that through the grace of the Lord Jesus Christ, we shall be saved." Who's we? We is us Jews. We believe in salvation by grace, even as they, those Gentiles. That's the only way, folks, whereby anybody can be saved. Jew, Gentile, Old Testament, New Testament. It's clear. You might say it's easy to miss, but Peter makes clear what is at issue. Now, they were attempting to put a yoke on the neck of the Gentile disciples that even the Jews had not been able to carry. What's that? Well, the Jews kept the law of Moses. They were circumcised. It's very clear. They had said, "Except you be circumcised after the manner of Moses, you cannot be saved." It was not an issue of right and wrong conduct. It was an issue of salvation. And salvation, Peter said, is not a matter of works. It's a matter of grace. We'll hear Paul's version of all this when I come back after these words.
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11: When they got the murmur quieted down after Peter finished, all the multitude listened to Barnabas and Saul. So Barnabas and Saul stood up, and they declared all the signs, the miracles, and wonders that God had been working among the Gentiles by them. I mean, God's out there working like a beaver among the Gentiles. All kinds of things are happening. And here are people trying to say, no, you can't do that. And I guess there always will be people trying to tell God what he can and can't do. Now, this is all well and good, but what if it was contrary to Scripture? Well, after everybody had had their say, James stood up and said, "Men and brethren, listen to me. Peter has declared how God at the first visited the Gentiles to take out of him a people for his name. We have that. We can't argue with that. The question is, do the Scriptures agree?" The answer is yes. In the words of the prophets is written, quote, "After this I will return and build again the tabernacle of David which has fallen down." And, of course, that's a reference to the Messiah who was to be a son of David. "Upon who," and he says, "I will build the ruins thereof. I will set it up that the residue of men, the rest of men, might seek after the Lord, and all the Gentiles upon whom my name is called, saith the Lord who does these things. Now, James said, known unto God are all his works from the beginning. He knew where he was going with this when he started out. The conversion of the Gentiles, that is, of the nations, put another way, the conversion of the whole world was God's point from the very beginning. Wherefore, James says, my sentence is that we don't trouble these people who have already turned to God from among the Gentiles, but that we write to them that they abstain from pollutions of idols and from fornication and from things strangled and from blood. For Moses of old time has in every city them that preach him, being read in the synagogue every Sabbath day. Now, why does he mention these particular items, these four things? Well, the answer is pretty simple if you know the history of the time. They were special problems in the Gentile religions of that time, and they wanted the people of God's people to really keep themselves away from that. As to the rest of the written law that spells out what God requires of men to live a righteous life, why, that's read in the Sabbath day in the synagogue every week, so we don't need to write it here. That's what this is all about. And the apostles and elders at Jerusalem, they rejected not the law of God as a guide to conduct and worship, but the laws of man that attempted to control access to God. What some people were trying to develop was a kind of Christian Judaism that controlled access to God. You have to come through here or you can't go there. Whereas Jesus said, I am the way, I am the truth, I am the life. The only gateway to the Father is Jesus Christ. We will find the law of God affirmed again and again in Acts and the New Testament epistles. We'll find human efforts to control access to God rejected again and again. But it's awfully easy, as you read through Paul's epistles in particular, to get confused as to whether he's talking about rejecting the law of God or whether he's talking about rejecting the laws of men that attempt to control access to God. We'll talk about that quite a bit before we're finished with this series. Then it had pleased the apostles and elders with the whole church to send chosen men of their own company to Antioch with Paul and Barnabas. Judas and Silas were chief among them. And they wrote letters by them after this manner, the apostles and elders and brethren. Notice, by the way, this decision was made not by one person, but by the whole gang, the apostles, the elders, and the brethren. Say, we send greetings to the brethren of the Gentiles in Antioch and Syria and Cilicia. For as much as we have heard that certain which went out from us have troubled you with words, subverting your soul, saying, you have to be circumcised and keep the law, to whom we gave no such commandment. Now, when he says to keep the law, obviously he has to be talking about this entire edifice, including the oral law, and they gave no such commandment to that. It's not his intent here, however, to turn his back on the Ten Commandments. It seemed good to us, being assembled with one accord, to send chosen men to you with our beloved Barnabas and Paul, men who have hazarded their lives for the name of our Lord Jesus Christ. We have sent, therefore, Judas and Silas, who will tell you the same things by mouth. For it seemed good to the Holy Spirit and to us to lay upon you no greater burden than these essential things, that you abstain from meats offered to idols, from blood, from things strangled, and from fornication. You keep yourselves from these, and you will do well. Farewell. So when they dismissed these guys, they went back to Antioch, and they had gathered the whole crowd together. They delivered the epistle. And when they read it, they really rejoiced for the encouragement, for the consolation. And Judas and Silas, being prophets also themselves, exhorted the brethren with many words and confirmed them. And after they had spent some time there, they were let go in peace from the brethren, and they went back to Jerusalem. And so the early church survived its first real crisis. It involved an attempt by some individuals to turn the church into a kind of Christian Judaism, a church that was based strictly on law, a church that used the law like a funnel to control access to the church, and more importantly, to God. Until next time, this is Ronald Dart, and remember, there's no controlled access to God.
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He saw a whole lot of people carrying chains. 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

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He was placed upon a man, the one and only Christ, who suffered on the cross.

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6: How often do you stop to wonder whether you should share something that's revealing, maybe even embarrassing, with a partner, a friend, or even your boss? In her new book called Revealing, The Underrated Power of Oversharing, behavioral scientist Leslie John says doing just that can help you deepen relationships that are vital to your life. We need people to trust us in order to get things like love, friendship, and career success. That's what she told us. When you make yourself vulnerable by revealing something sensitive, it does make other people trust you. In turn, when you ask someone to reveal something about themselves, showing that interest will generally lead someone to like you more. Why? Because people like to be asked about themselves, she says. It also signals that they are discriminating and choosy, but in a good way. I'm Dr. Sanjay Gupta, helping you live a better life.

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4: How often do you stop to wonder whether you should share something that's revealing, maybe even embarrassing, with a partner, a friend, or even your boss? In her new book called Revealing, The Underrated Power of Oversharing, behavioral scientist Leslie John says doing just that can help you deepen relationships that are vital to your life. We need people to trust us in order to get things like love, friendship, and career success. That's what she told us. When you make yourself vulnerable by revealing something sensitive, it does make other people trust you. In turn, when you ask someone to reveal something about themselves, showing that interest will generally lead someone to like you more. Why? Because people like to be asked about themselves, she says. It also signals that they are discriminating and choosy, but in a good way. I'm Dr. Sanjay Gupta, helping you live a better life.
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spoke light through the dark, and stars appeared in space. 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
3: We all know how important it is to stay active as we age, especially as we get older. But I've come to realize that for as good as people are about getting their cardio in, a lot of older folks really don't seem to be doing the recommended amount of strength training or even understand why it's so important. It helps you stay functional and therefore independent for as long as possible. Certified strength and conditioning specialist Dana Santis says a great place to start is not with dumbbells or barbells, but with your body weight, which allows you to build strength while also learning how your body moves and where your limitations exist. It also reduces the risk of overwhelming your connective tissue, which adapts more slowly than muscles as we get older. Once you're comfortable, you can dial up that intensity, but do it slowly, do it carefully. I'm Dr. Sanjay Gupta, helping you live a better life.
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But what seems to be a hurricane from this side of the clouds, he knows it's just another chance.

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you, Lord, and break your heart. 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

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I'm counting on you.

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I'm Joseph Reed, and this is The Morning Show. Singing News TV has been updated, my friends. 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
10: 20 years ago, the average attention span was about 2.5 minutes. Today, it's just 47 seconds. Pretty disconcerting. That's according to new research out of UC Irvine. But really, this isn't our fault, at least not entirely. We can blame technology and the world around us. Attention, it turns out, is not an unlimited resource. You only have so much of it to give. Start paying more attention to what times of the day you seem to be at your mental peak. Try to knock out the more complicated stuff during that time. It's also important to take breaks every so often so you can more easily lock in when you're trying to concentrate. One expert said, even trying to visualize where you want to end your day with everything all wrapped up or with tons left to do, that can act as a real motivator. I'm Dr. Sanjay Gupta, helping you live a better life.
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song. Jesus is coming back to take us home. I know the light is gonna win this war, but Lord, I'm kinda wondering what you're waiting for. So much hatred, round the clock crime.

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I'm Joseph Reed. 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
1: We've talked a lot about measles over the past year, but mumps has largely flown under the radar, even though it's been making a bit of a comeback as well. That's because fewer people are getting the MMR vaccine, which stands for measles, mumps, and rubella. The vaccine's been around for decades. It is effective. It is safe. What makes mumps outbreaks difficult to contain is that symptoms usually don't appear for 2 to 3 weeks after someone's been exposed. And that can make it hard to pin down where that exposure took place. And someone who is infected can transmit the virus to someone else before they are symptomatic. If you get sick, which could manifest like a run-of-the-mill respiratory virus or the telltale swelling of your cheeks and jaw, all you can really do at that point is to treat the symptoms and also isolate yourself so you don't infect anyone else. I'm Dr. Sanjay Gupta, helping you live a better life.
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5: When we read the New Testament, all of us have a habit of, seeing what we want to see. And what we really want to see when we read the New Testament is a group of people that are united in purpose and thoroughly converted, humble, dedicated Christians working together for the greater purpose of converting the world to Christ. You know, it's a measure, though, of the honesty of the New Testament writers that you see them for what they were: thoroughly human, torn by dissension, disagreeing often on the very fundamental doctrines of the faith, struggling for the soul of the infant church. It's incredible how they were racked by dissension at times. Now, not a bit of this should surprise us if we'll just lay aside our expectations for a moment and look at it the way it is. Because if we look around us at the dynamics of society at large today, or if we look at the church today, if we understand human nature and realize it hasn't changed in 6,000 years, then we should not be surprised to find the church divided in the first century. It didn't take long. I doubt if it took a month before division started entering the church at that time. There are only two ways, really, that human beings can be truly united. One of them is under some kind of outside threat, as in a war. In World War II, really united the American people. The other way is by external coercion. Parts of the church have often been united that way. They've been united by persecution. Parts of the church have also sometimes been united by coercion. Whenever the church got into authority, whenever the church was able to use the power of the state, oftentimes they were able to maintain a uniformity through the church by that power. It never seems to occur to people that the kind of unity Jesus wanted in the church was a voluntary unity of the Spirit. And you have to learn that. Mainly, what you have to do is to learn to overcome the spirit of division that just seems to be everywhere and permeates everything. And it doesn't happen overnight. It doesn't happen immediately. You learn it by working over time with people. It falls on strange ears when you read the New Testament to hear of the real human attitudes that existed in Paul, Barnabas, and other people in the New Testament. For example, in the 15th chapter of Acts, after that long Jerusalem conference where they hammered out an agreement on circumcision and what was to be required of Gentiles in the church, Paul and Barnabas and the others returned back up to Antioch and settled in there, preaching and teaching the word of the Lord. And after some days, Paul said to Barnabas, "Tell you what, let's go again and visit our brethren in every city where we have preached the word of the Lord, and let's see how they're doing." Well, Barnabas said, "Sure." And he determined to take with them John, whose surname was Mark. The problem was, Mark was the guy who left them in the lurch and went home halfway through the first journey. Well, Paul didn't think it was a good idea to take Mark with him when he'd let them down and didn't go with them to the work last time. And the contention between Paul and Barnabas was so sharp that they split up the team. And Barnabas took Mark and sailed off to Cyprus. And Paul chose Silas, and he left off in the other direction, being recommended by the brethren to the grace of God. Why do you suppose God allowed this kind of petty bickering to split up the first missionary team? You know, and why did they allow it? Why couldn't

0: they say, well, now, wait a minute. There's no point in us fighting over this. Let's flip a coin. Heads he goes, tails he stays. Is it okay with you? But they didn't do that. They got so angry with one another that Paul and Barnabas, of all people, split up. Well, from God's point of view, it was just as well. Now he has two missionary teams in the road instead of one, each of them led by an experienced individual. But this had to have some pain for Paul. It had to have special pain for Barnabas, who had been Paul's sponsor when no one else would talk to him when he first came to Jerusalem. You know, Paul was a bit of a pain in the neck. When you read the accounts of his work in Damascus after his conversion, you find that he infuriated the Jews that were there. They finally had to take him up by night and let him down over the wall in a basket so he could flee the city, because the Jews were all lying in wait at every gate of the city. They were going to kill Paul. And after he left, everything settled down in Damascus. While he was in Jerusalem, he had everything stirred up to where people were absolutely furious with the church. Finally, they sent him away to Tarsus, and he needed to chill out for a while. And the scriptures tell us that after they got rid of Paul, it's a funny way of putting it, but that's the way it was, the church in Jerusalem had all kinds of peace. Everything was fine. They could preach, teach, they could do the work, they could make converts and baptize them in the dozens without Paul. Paul was a pot stirrer. He had to keep things stirred up. Now, everyone who comes into the church brings his nature along with him, and Paul was no exception. The Pharisees brought their belief system with them. They had this idea of exclusivism and that Gentiles couldn't be a part of the faith of God, and they had to be circumcised and move into the Israelite covenant in order to even have a relationship with God. Well, they brought that along. Paul brought his hostility with him. Remember Paul? He was the self-appointed chief prosecutor of the fledgling church. He wasn't content to beat up on the Christian Jerusalem. He heard there were disciples up in Damascus, and he went after them. He went to the high priest, demanded letters, demanded authority to go up there and get them. The term that Luke uses for Paul's attitude is that he was breathing threatenings and slaughter against the saints. Breathing. I mean, you could hear him actually breathing. He was so furious about the church and about the saints. Paul, originally known as Saul of Tarsus, was a very intense man. Frankly, I do not think I would have enjoyed him personally. I would have admired him. I would have respected him. But I'm not sure that I would have liked to have gone on a missionary journey with him any more than Mark did. It required someone with the patience of a Barnabas. And even Barnabas finally wore down under the relentless tension and stress of working with Paul. Paul was a man driven. I will tell you, men like Paul do not make good fishing buddies. They're just too intense. So when you hear people speak of St. Paul, do not imagine a sweet, patient, nice, gentle man. Paul was hard to get along with right from the very start. He was abrasive, and he was difficult. Later in life, he would mellow. But in the beginning, we've got one tough man. So Paul and Silas set out on Paul's second missionary journey. We'll talk more about the perils of Paul when I come back.
1: 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The old joke is that you tie a knot in the end and hang on. There may be more to that old saying than you think. Write for a free copy of a message called Staying Power. 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
0: Since Barnabas had gone off to Cyprus, Paul and Silas took off to the north and the west, around the corner of the Mediterranean, toward the area where the churches at Derbe and Lystra were. And when they got there, they found a certain disciple there named Timothy. He was the son of a woman who was Jewish. She was a believer. His father, however, was a Greek. We're in Acts 16, verse 1. Timothy had a really good reputation among all the brethren in Lystra and Iconium, and Paul decided he wanted to take him with him on the trip. He felt that he and Silas needed more help than they had at that time, and so he added Timothy to the team. But before he did so, he took him and circumcised him because of the Jews in those quarters, because they all knew that his father was a Greek. It's an unusual thing that Paul does here, because by and large, He doesn't seem to care that much about it. But because of the continual returning again and again to the synagogues, he wanted Timothy, whose mother was Jewish, he wanted him to be Jewish wherever they went. So they went through all the cities, and they delivered them to decrees to keep that were ordained by the apostles and elders at Jerusalem. The decisions that were made back there about all the things that Gentiles had to do and what they might not have to do. So they passed through there and gave these people all these instructions. And the churches were established in the faith and increased in number daily. Now, if you were to assume that handing down the decrees would end all the problems in these early Gentile churches, well, you're sadly mistaken. The men in Jerusalem who lost the argument, that is, the circumcision party, did not just give up. There's an old saying, he who is convinced against his will is of the same mind still. These men were still in bitter opposition to Paul, and they were even more bitter because they had lost at the Jerusalem conference. As it turns out, they followed Paul into some of the churches that he had established in this area that we're talking about right now. This is the southern end of Galatia. And when they'd gone all through the regions of Phrygia and Galatia and were forbidden of the Holy Spirit to preach the word in Asia, after they came to Mysia, they tried to go to Bithynia. The Spirit says, no, you can't go there. And how the Spirit said these things, we're not told. We're just told that they were herded down to a city named Troas. They were boxed in. They were brought down to a place where they, in the west coast of what we call Turkey. It's fascinating that they were thinking east all the time, and God was herding them west all the time. And I don't know why it didn't occur to them, you know, before something else had to happen, that all they had to do was take a ship, go further west, get on over, say, God wants us to go west, let's go west, let's really go west. But they were in Troas, and a vision appeared to Paul by the night, and there stood a man there of Macedonia, and he said, come over to Macedonia and help us. And if you ever hear the expression, the Macedonian call, this is what it's about. It's in Acts 16, verse 9. And after he had seen the vision, immediately we endeavored to go into Macedonia, assuredly gathering that the Lord had called us to preach the gospel unto them. Now, just one small thing to note. Notice the structure of the sentence. After he, that's Paul, had seen the vision, immediately we, the first person plural, endeavored to go to Macedonia. This is one of those we passages in Luke that tell you who's writing this account, and it also tells you that Luke was with Paul on this trip. Where he joined up, I'm not entirely sure. But the fact is, Luke is there, and now he's talking about things that we were trying to do. Now, if you have some maps in your Bible, you might take a look at the lay of the land. The area in question is Greece, and there were two main provinces in Greece. Macedonia was in the north, Achaia in the south. The main northern cities were Philippi, Berea, and Thessalonica, and Philippi is the place to which the Philippian epistle was written. Thessalonica is the town to which 1 and 2 Thessalonians were written. The main southern cities were Corinth, to whom 1 and 2 Corinthians were written, and Athens, where no church apparently was ever established. So they loosed from Troas, and they came with a straight course across there the next day to Neapolis, and then they came down to Philippi, which is the chief city of that part of Macedonia, and it was a colony, and we were in that city abiding for certain days. Now, the custom of Paul and the others was when they got to a new city like this, they would inquire and say, where's the synagogue? And when the Sabbath came around, they would go to the synagogue, and they would sit down, and almost inevitably, they would be invited to speak, and then they would stand up and preach to the synagogue and to any Gentiles who were attending synagogue, which there usually were quite a few. They would preach the gospel. Well, in Philippi, apparently, there was no synagogue. So in the process of their inquiries, they found out that there was a place by a riverside where the Jews assembled to make prayer. So on the Sabbath day, Paul says, or Luke says, we went out of the city by a riverside where prayer was wont to be made, and we sat down and we spoke to the women who resorted there. There was no synagogue in Philippi, but they went where the only observant Jews there were, got together, and they were all women. A certain woman named Lydia, she was a seller of purple, very, very expensive dye, of the city of Thyatira, and she worshipped God. She heard us, whose heart the Lord opened, that she attended to the things that were spoken of by Paul. And when she was baptized in her household, she besought us, saying, if you have judged me to be faithful to the Lord, come into my house and live there. And she constrained us. Well, it came to pass one day as we were going to prayer, a certain damsel possessed with a spirit of divination met us. She brought her masters much gain by her soothsaying. Now, exactly how that worked, we're not told, but she was apparently possessed with some sort of a spirit of divination, a demon, as it were. And she did a lot of fortune-telling. And since she was owned by masters, she made them a lot of money. Well, the same one kept following Paul. She kept saying, "These men are the servants of the Most High God, and they show us the way of salvation." Well, at least she recognized them. She did this for several days, and finally Paul was grieved. He turned around and he said to the spirit, "I command you in the name of Jesus Christ to come out of her." And it came out the same hour. What's interesting about this is how long Paul let it go on. He let it go on for several days. And when he finally did something about it, it's almost as though it was personal irritation with it that caused him to finally cast out the demon. Well, whatever. When her master saw that she didn't have this spirit anymore and all hope of making money with her was gone, they had Paul and Silas arrested. They drug them into the marketplace to the rulers, and they said, "These men, being Jews, do exceedingly trouble our city." Now, the way you should read that is, "These men have cost us a lot of money. And they teach customs which are not lawful for us to receive, neither to observe, being Romans." Well, that was a lot of malarkey. There was not a thing in the world that Paul and Silas and Luke taught that was unlawful for a Roman to observe. But, you know, who cares what the truth is when you're making accusations like this? The multitude rose up against them. The magistrates tore off their clothes and commanded them to be beaten. And when they laid a lot of stripes on Paul and Silas, they cast them into prison, charging the jailer to keep them safe. And the jailer, who got this as charge, he put them all the way on the inner prison. He made their feet fast in stocks. He locked their feet up in stocks. And then went out, closed the door, and locked that. So here they were. In jail. They hadn't done a thing in the world wrong. Hadn't hurt anybody. They just made one mistake. They cast a demon out of a woman that was making a lot of money for several men. Well, you know, when you're in trouble and you haven't done anything wrong and you know you're being persecuted unjustly, it actually has a kind of a perverse encouragement connected with it. And so here are Paul and Silas sitting with their feet in stocks. There's no way in the world you can get comfortable in that situation, because you're stuck there, and there's nothing you can do. So here it is, it's midnight, and Paul and Silas have prayed, and they're singing praises to God, and all the prisoners heard them. Men have been beaten bad. I mean, they got stripes and maybe some bleeding going on here and there because of the whipping they'd gotten. And they're singing songs in prison in the middle of the night. And all of a sudden, the whole place shook with not just a little earthquake, but a great earthquake, and the whole foundations of the prison were shaken. Immediately, all the doors sprung open, and all everyone's bands, all of the shackles, everything else got broken loose because of the movement of the foundations of this building. And the keeper of the prison, who was shaken out of his sleep, looked up, saw all the prison doors open, and said, "I'm going to be a dead man. They'll kill me." So he drew out his sword, and he was going to kill himself because he figured it'd be a lot less painful to die that way than what they were going to do to him for losing those prisoners. He was ready to do it, and all of a sudden a voice cried out on the inside. It was Paul. He said, cried with a loud voice, says, "Don't hurt yourself. We're all in here." So the jailer called for a light, and he went inside and came trembling. I mean, his whole body was shaking because he realized that he was going to get to live when he thought he was going to die. He knew what these men had been teaching. He knew what the songs were they had been singing. He knew who they were. He fell down in front of Paul and Silas and said, "Sirs, what do I have to do to be saved?" And they said, "Believe on the Lord Jesus Christ, and you shall be saved and your whole household." And they spoke to him in the word of the Lord and to everyone that was in his house. And he took them that hour of the night, and he washed their stripes and their wounds, and he was baptized, he and all of his people, immediately. And when he had brought them into his house, he gave them food and rejoiced and just believed in God with all of his house. What a wonderful night for that guy. The next morning, the magistrates sent the sergeants back saying, "Well, let them go." So the keeper of the prison came into Paul and said, "Well, they've sent a message down to let you go. So you're free to go. Go in peace." And Paul said, "Oh, no. They have beaten us openly and uncondemned, being Romans, and have cast us into prison. And now they're going to put us out of here secretly? Oh, no, Let them come down here themselves and fetch us out. Now, you know, when you've been put in jail for all the wrong reasons, and you know you're right, and you've been miraculously freed in the middle of the night, and you know God is with you, it gives you a lot of boldness. Now, Paul, Silas, and Luke were apparently all Roman citizens. And Paul and Silas, as Roman citizens, had certain rights. You could not punish Roman citizens without a proper hearing. He said, they have beaten us openly without condemning us. In other words, without a hearing, without a judge, without a jury, and without a verdict. They can't do that. They have violated our rights. Well, that man who did that, or that counsel who did that, could have been in an awful lot of trouble for that. When the magistrates heard that, they were scared to death. They heard that these men were Romans, and they came down and they begged them and brought them out and said, oh, please, leave this town. So they went out of the prison and went into the house of Lydia, and when they had seen the brethren and they comforted them, then they went on down the road. I'll be back in a moment after these words, and we'll talk more about what happened to Paul on this road.
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0: Paul and his party passed through a couple of small towns and came to Thessalonica, where there was a synagogue of the Jews. This is the town to which eventually 1 and 2 Thessalonians would be written. Paul, as his manner was, went in to them and 3 Sabbath days reasoned with them out of the Scriptures. This was his custom. He went to synagogue on the Sabbath day, and of course, they would oftentimes ask people like Paul to comment or to read the Scriptures. So Paul read the Scriptures, and Paul reasoned with them out of the Scriptures. What was his message? Well, he was opening and alleging that Christ must needs have suffered. Now, in order to really understand exactly what he's saying here, and this is in Acts 17 and verse 3, what he is saying to these people is that the Messiah whom you have been expecting, now, and most of their expectations of the Messiah were that he would come, that he would win, that he would conquer. So he came opening and alleging that the Messiah must suffer, must have suffered, and must be risen from the dead, and that this Jesus whom I preach unto you is the Messiah. It was a revolutionary message, to say the very least. And some of them believed and consorted with Paul and Silas. There were in that synagogue a number of devout Greeks. There was a multitude of them that went along with Paul, and of the chief women not a few. But the problem was that because some of them did and some of them didn't, it divided that synagogue right down the middle. And those Jews which did not believe were moved with envy. You can kind of understand how they felt when they saw these people all going following off after a new Messiah. Well, they were moved with envy, and they took unto them certain lewd fellows of the baser sort. This you can't justify. But they gathered a crowd together. They got a mob, and they set the whole city on an uproar and assaulted the house of Jason and sought to bring him out to the people. Unluckily for Jason, Paul wasn't there. So they, since they couldn't find Paul, they dragged Jason and others of the brethren to the rulers and cried. And what they cried is fascinating. They said, these that have turned the world upside down are come here also. Turn the world upside down? Now, you got to think about this just for a minute. Paul and the boys had made one missionary journey, which encompassed what? Maybe 5-6 cities, significant towns, where they went to the synagogue and preached to these people. And then they made the second journey back through those same towns, establishing those small churches. They can't have been very big churches. And wound up now, just now, for the very first time, crossing over into what we would call Europe out of Asia. And they say, these men that have turned the world upside down have come here too. Well, something else had been going on while these things were happening. Those Christians that had been scattered from Jerusalem in that persecution that's mentioned back in the 8th chapter of Acts had gone everywhere preaching the gospel. They had gone to Rome. In fact, by the time Paul actually writes the book of Romans, there are probably 7 house churches already in existence in Rome where no elder, no apostle had ever gone. The Christians that went everywhere took the gospel with them, and wherever they went, that gospel was turning the world upside down. These people had heard about it. They knew it was coming, and it's here, they said. Jason has received these people. And they do contrary to the decrees of Caesar, saying there's another king, one Jesus. Oh, you know, you get so tired of political spin, and here's another example of it. They take some partial truth over here on the one side, turn it into an abject lie, and try to use it to beat people with it. And they troubled the people and the rulers when they heard these things, and when they took security of Jason and the others, they let him go. They actually put him under a bond, I guess. And the brethren immediately sent Paul and Silas away by night to Berea. They get out of town, boys. Trouble is coming. So they went over there, and they went to the synagogue of the Jews in Berea. And they had better luck there. These were more noble than those in Thessalonica, in that they received the word with an open, ready mind, and they searched the Scriptures daily whether these things were so. And as a result of that, they searched the Scriptures. Many of them believed. And of the honorable women that were Greeks, and of the men, not a few. So they were being very successful over there because you had people of a more noble mind. They, instead of just being ready to bicker, fight, or get jealous, they said, well, let's look at the Scriptures. Let's see whether these things are true or whether they're not. And everything was going very well. The problem was that the Jews in Thessalonica heard about it. So they gathered up a group, came down to Berea, and stirred up the people. Now, you want to make a mental note of this, that the Jewish opposition in Thessalonica was especially vehement. It was so vehement, in fact, they pursued Paul all the way to Berea. And we learn later that in a matter of a few weeks after the churches were established in Thessalonica, several members of that church had been killed for the faith. So immediately the brethren sent Paul away to go, as it were, by sea. Silas and Timothy stayed there a while longer. And the people that conducted Paul brought him to Athens, and receiving a commandment to Silas and Timothy to come to him as quick as they could, they departed and left Paul all by himself in Athens. As his habit was, Paul began to attend the synagogue in Athens, but while he was waiting for them, he was profoundly moved by the idolatry that he saw and how the city of Athens was just wholly given to idolatry. And he kept talking with the Jews and the devout persons in the synagogues and in the market daily with them that met with him. You know, Athens was quite a ferment, a hotbed of ideas and so forth, and so people always wanted to know and to hear, and so the places for discussion were many. Well, certain philosophers of the Epicureans and the Stoics encountered him, and they said, what's this babbler saying? And other people said, well, he seems to be a setter forth of strange gods because he preached to them Jesus and the resurrection. So they got a hold of him and said, tell you what, Paul, why don't you come up to the Areopagus and meet with us up there, because we want to know what this new doctrine whereof you speak is. You're bringing strange things to our ears, and we would like to know what these things mean. For the Athenians and all the strangers there spent their time in nothing else but to tell or to hear some new thing. Paul's message to the Athenians on this day is an absolute classic, but it'll have to wait until next time. Until then, this is Ronald Dart.
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I'm Joseph Reed, and this is The Morning Show on Singing News Radio.

That's those Down East boys getting us kicked off on this Thursday. Mercy River, welcome in, y'all. I am Troy Peach. You've made it back, and I am back in the chair and on the air, ready to take you through another middle part of your day here on this Thursday edition of Southern Gospel Middays, June the 11th. This year is flying by. I know I used to say that all the old people say that, and now I find myself saying it more and more, but it's the truth. But I guess that means, you know, good time flies when you're having fun. And as long as we're listening to great Southern gospel music together, I believe that categorized as having fun. Here's one from the Mylan Hayes family. We're keeping the music coming your way on Southern Gospel Middays here on Singing News Radio, The Garden Tomb, the Mylan Hayes family.

When the saints begin to pray, that's Heart to Heart here on Southern Gospel Middays. Rising of the Sun from McCamey Legacy just before that here on this Thursday. I am Troy Pete, your host, going to hang out with you through the middle part of your day today. Here's the latest from the Wiznitz. It's only by the blood on Singing News Radio.

It took them quite a few years to recut that one, but I'm glad they did. Angels in the Room. It's Sisters here on Singin' News Radio. Music from the old past coming around, Mark Trammell Quartet, but here's one I'm really liking right now from Jonathan Wilburn. His Grace is Sufficient on Singin' News Radio.

A classic song from the Mark Trammell Quartet. For what earthly reason? Here on Singin' News Radio. The Old Pass with Music to Your Ears. Just before that, here on this Thursday, I've got music on the way from the Irwins. But before we get there, here's the Mighty Kingsmen. I'm a Soul Set Free on Singin' News Radio.

Rusty Goodman classic from a new group here to Singin' News Radio. They're the Binions. I'm persuaded to believe. Everyone says before that, Lord, take me back to the garden. Man, what a great song. I am Troy Peach, moving you on through the middle part of this Thursday. Here's one from Jeff and Sherry Easter. Matter of fact, a Dove Award winner. Here comes Jesus. Jeff and Sherry Easter taking us to the top of the hour on Singin' News Radio. I'm Troy Peach, back in a few.

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7: Breast cancer is the most common cancer among women in the world. And according to a new study out of the University of Washington School of Medicine, an estimated 3.5 million cases a year are expected by 2050. Now, the good news is we've gotten so much better at screening, earlier detection, and cutting-edge treatments in many countries, including here in the United States. But even here in America, Black women have a death rate from breast cancer that is 40% higher than white women, a disparity that exists despite our world-class treatment infrastructure. So what can you do to lower your risk? Eat less red meat? Try your best to manage your blood sugar and your weight? Exercise is really important. Cut back on drinking, quit smoking. And remember this, you should start getting mammograms. At what age? 40. That's when you should start. I'm Dr. Sanjay Gupta, helping you live a better life.

A little throwback, but the boys from Dollywood, the Kingdom Heirs, the Joys of Heaven, here on Singing News Radio. Coming up, Mr. Todd Tillman in the lineup, Brian Free and Assurance. But here's a brand new one from the Browns on this Thursday. Better Days Ahead on Singing News Radio.

A former number one song from Triumphant as we come around the bottom of the hour. I Still Serve an Amazing God. Mr. Todd Tillman, Didn't Feel Like Faith just before that here on Singin' News Radio. Coming up, I've got a request to fill from Greater Vision. By the way, if you've got a request that you want me to play, shoot me a note over at all the social media sites, Facebook, Twitter, X, Instagram, at Troy Peach. That's where you'll find me, and I'd love to hear from you and get the music you want to hear and try to get it played for you. Coming up, McCamey Legacy with a Southern Gospel Middays debut. You don't want to miss that. But here's a former number one from Brian Free and Assurance featuring Mr. Jimmy Fortune. It Looks Like Jesus on Singin' News Radio.

Filling that request from Greater Vision, you've arrived. Here's the new one from the Justified Quartet, Beyond the Storm. I got a Southern Gospel Middays debut from McCamey Legacy up next after Justified on Singing News Radio.

The Word of Prophecy Broadcast. In this hour of the world's greatest crisis, hear a unique revelation and message by Brother Ray Pringle, a man anointed to be a prophet of God. The voice of one crying in the wilderness, prepare ye the way of the Lord, make his path

to radio's most challenging hour, the Word of Prophecy broadcast. And I'm Brother Ray Pringle with a true message from the prophetic scriptures out of your Holy Bible, which is the sure Word of God Almighty. And ladies and gentlemen, this is the same book that is our Holy Bible that our patriotic and God-fearing forefathers used to write the Declaration of Independence and to frame the Constitution from which our personal and religious liberty is derived. And we're living in a nation now, people that's rejecting, even our politicians and leaders are rejecting the Word of God. But President George Washington, our first president, loved the Bible. And he said in his lifetime that it is impossible to rightly govern the world without God and the Bible. Well, even the great emancipator, President Abraham Lincoln, our 16th president, said, "I believe the Bible is the best gift God has ever given to man." And one of the framers of the Constitution, a blessed old man we read much about in history, is Daniel Webster, who said, "If we abide by the principles taught in our Holy Bible, our country will prosper. But if we and our posterity neglect the instructions and authority in this great book, no man can tell how sudden a catastrophe may overtake us and bury our glory in profound obscurity." Ladies and gentlemen, this ministry has been raised up by the Lord to be a lighthouse in our message, for a beacon and guidepost for the backslidden and world-conforming church of our Lord, and we pray that the Lord today would give you ears to hear. I continue the message today entitled True Repentance. True repentance, ladies and gentlemen, but I begin in a scripture found in your, or might I say, our Holy Bible, in Acts the 17th chapter, verse 30. "The times of this ignorance God winked at," that's in past history before Christ and the apostles, "but now he commandeth all men everywhere to repent." Well, what does repentance mean? So many people, they go around and hear about repentance, but they don't know what the word means. And it's all through the Holy Bible. "Repent or perish," Jesus said in Luke 13 and 3. So repentance means that we confess our sins to God the Father because we've sinned and violated His Ten Commandments. Then we turn to Jesus Christ after we repented for His mercy and grace and eternal life. And that word repentance, don't many preachers pay any attention to it anymore. The churches today in America are full of people who haven't repented. They say they believe. Well, ladies and gentlemen, that's not nothing great. James 2:19 says, "You believe there's one God, you do well. The devils also believe that and tremble." So that's no great deal. Well, we're living in a nation that we're headed into the catastrophic judgments of God. And we can see that because we are a nation that haven't repented of our wickedness, our sins, and our evil habits, and our impure thoughts, and depravity, and our dissoluteness. My God, every year we see our weather get worse, our more destructive storms and tornadoes, early and late freezes, plagues that are incurable, especially cancers and AIDS. And we see our whole society being engulfed, in our, especially our cities, by terrorism, and young savages are on the attack everywhere. Well, we're a nation that's forgotten our God that built this nation. The Bible and Bible morality is mocked and rejected in schools, homes, and even in most churches today. Well, God left us a grave warning, and it begins over in 2 Chronicles, the 7th chapter, verses 13 and 14. God said, "If I shut up heaven that there be no rain, or if I command the locusts to devour the land, you know, if I send pestilence among my people," and God has done that many times, and He's going to do it again, ladies and gentlemen, here in this end time. And He says, "If my people, which are called by my name, shall humble themselves and pray and seek my face and turn from their wicked ways," that means to repent, "then I'll hear from heaven and I'll forgive their sin and I'll heal their land." Repentance still means to give up your sinning, quit your sinning. Praise God, you confess it to the Lord, you receive Christ and His grace in your life, and the grace of God, if you receive Christ through the grace of God,

0: then he gives you power to overcome sin, because the Bible says in 1 John 3:6, whosoever abideth in Christ sinneth not. Whosoever sinneth hath not seen him, neither known him. 1 John 3:8 said, whosoever committeth sin is of the devil. All right? Another great scripture in that same book, 1 John 2:3-4. And hereby we do know that we know Christ, if we keep his commandments. He that saith, I know him, and doeth not his commandments, is a liar, and the truth is not in him. We've got to remember, ladies and gentlemen, that God's word is in our Holy Bible, and he's going to judge this world by his moral laws as found in this blessed old good book I hold in my hand called the Holy Bible. Well, our nation has forgotten about all of that. Lord, have mercy sakes. We were built on the faith of our fathers. Well, we see today most Americans, they commit sin. John 8:34, Jesus said, he that committeth sin is a slave to sin. If you commit sin, you're a slave, not to Jesus Christ, to sin. But Jesus, he issued this great and wonderful proclamation. Praise God, in John 8:32, he said, and ye shall know the truth, and the truth shall make you free. Free from sin and its deadly consequences in the lives of those that commit sin. Well, most Americans today need to repent because our sins, well, we have a great long list of sins of this immorality and the breaking of God's moral law, evil habits. As we see homosexuality increasing almost daily, abortions, unisex styles, nudity, crime, violence, murder, theft, cursing, smoking, drinking, dope addiction, gambling, divorce and remarriage, juvenile delinquency, political corruption is everywhere. False prophets, false teachers, phony Christians, dead churches, sorry parents, disease and epidemics of incurable disease, misery, heartache, and rebellion against the Word of God. And ladies and gentlemen, all these terrible immoral acts against the Word of God, it epitomizes our paradise, and it is truly a fool's paradise. Well, today, we read the results. We read about the cost of this fling that our end-time generation and our sick society is having with these sins of the flesh. Immorality and sexual perversion are bringing this nation down on our knees before the world. Our government, in the last 5 years, has spent $22 billion for AIDS research alone, $22 billion. What is that a result of? It's a result of perverted sex and immorality. God have mercy. This nation is a nation full of criminals and excessive sinners, of people who are depraved and defiant against God and his word. Well, ladies and gentlemen, if you're in the audience and you're one of these rebels, you're going to get rid of your sins. Well, they're going to get rid of you. Sin and rebellion against God's word will bring ruin to your life. Jesus has declared you can be set free. If you can be set free, then why not turn to him and get free from sin and its deadly consequences? For the Bible said to the individual, repent or perish. Also to a nation, and we are a nation of rebels. God has also warned us by one of his holy prophets in Jeremiah, the 18th chapter, verses 9 and 10. He said, God said, at one instant I speak concerning a nation and concerning a kingdom, if it do evil in my sight, that it will not obey my voice, then I'll repent of the good wherewith I said I would benefit them. My God, have mercy sakes in this world. And then in the 12th chapter of this same great book of this great prophet Jeremiah, the 12th chapter, the last verse, which is verse 17, God said, if that nation will not obey me, I will utterly pluck up and destroy that nation, saith the Lord God Almighty. And ladies and gentlemen, we are headed into a rendezvous with the catastrophic judgments of God. And as I said, these storms increase in their terribleness every year and their catastrophic destructions. Everything, the weather gets worse, disease gets worse, terrorism gets worse, the natural or divine disasters that make our society a dangerous place. We almost tremble whenever it gets time for storms, or we hear the seismographic reports of an earthquake that can strike a certain locale in this nation of ours. And we hear the reports of the devastation that these epidemics of disease is bringing upon this end-time generation. Well, it should make you tremble. Well, the Lord Jesus Christ, the day before he left us a great commandment to every preacher that would preach the Word of God. And here it is, ladies and gentlemen, in your Bible, in Luke, the 24th chapter and verse 47. He said, repentance and remission of sins should be preached in his name among all nations, beginning at Jerusalem, and you are witnesses of these things. And ladies and gentlemen, it is up to preachers to preach, repent, or perish, because God has said, as he began in that scripture in your Holy Bible, in the 17th chapter of the book of Acts, in verse 30, the times of ignorance God's winked at, but now he commandeth all men everywhere to repent, and as Jesus Christ, our blessed Lord and Savior, warned us in one of his great warnings was, if you except you repent, ye shall all likewise perish. I pray today that you will not miss the content and the real motive of this message. And as I heard, I want to close with a poem today. It is, we were not made our souls in sin should rust and God's purpose forever miss. We were not made to be buried in the dust, but to rise to heights of bliss, made to commune with God himself and with him forever be. We were not made for the trifling things of time, but made for eternity. Jesus did not come to translate an army of captive slaves to sin to heaven, but he came to liberate the slaves to sin and the devil. Praise God, and he says, you'll know the truth, and the truth shall make you free. Shall we pray? Our Father and our God, I pray, O Lord, you stir every heart that's heard the message today. They won't get mad, but they'll consider, Lord, as the scriptures of the Holy Bible says in Romans 2 and 4, it is the goodness of God that leads us to repentance. And I pray that men and women will turn to you and confess their sins and give them up, that they can truly have eternal life. In Jesus Christ we pray, and amen. This is Brother Ray Pringle. Our mailing address is Word of Prophecy Fellowship, Box 10200, Jacksonville, Florida, 32207. I pray that God will stir many of your hearts, ladies and gentlemen. There's a lot of you that you sit around, you don't do much of anything for God and his work. You let the country go to the dogs, but you ought to at least do something to help somebody that is. And this message has a free voice. Praise God, and we're lifting it up against sin and all these devilish fetishes of worship that's turned men away from the Holy Bible. And I pray that you'll write me this week with your offering of support to Brother Ray Pringle, Box 10200, Jacksonville, Florida, 32207. And may God grip you in this message till the next broadcast is my prayer.
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10: How often do you stop to wonder whether you should share something that's revealing, maybe even embarrassing, with a partner, a friend, or even your boss? In her new book called Revealing, The Underrated Power of Oversharing, behavioral scientist Leslie John says doing just that can help you deepen relationships that are vital to your life. We need people to trust us in order to get things like love, friendship, and career success. That's what she told us. When you make yourself vulnerable by revealing something sensitive, it does make other people trust you. In turn, when you ask someone to reveal something about themselves, showing that interest will generally lead someone to like you more. Why? Because people like to be asked about themselves, she says. It also signals that they are discriminating and choosy, but in a good way. I'm Dr. Sanjay Gupta, helping you live a better life.
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0: Now it's time for Moments That Motivate with humorist Tim Lovelace.
1: A couple of years ago, we had an earthquake in our small town. Everyone was talking about it. The last time there was this much talk around town was when we had the grand opening for a new Dairy Queen and we were the epicenter of East Tennessee Hot Fudge Sundays. After the earthquake, neighbors asked, "Can you believe how loud the rumble was and how it shook everything in the house?" I honestly answered, "I didn't hear or feel anything." They looked at me in disbelief. But let me explain. I arrived home from some concerts and was unpacking the car at my usual hyperactive, breakneck, caffeinated speed. I was carrying my suitcase, guitar, and backpack into the house and noticed my daughter Gabrielle doing homework. I went into another room when I heard Gabrielle say, "Whoa, did you hear and feel that?" I said, "No, I'm unpacking." She said it lasted several seconds and moved everything on the mantle. "I can't believe you didn't feel it." Later that day, they posted the official Richter scale reading, and I told Gabrielle the quake was a 3.8, to which she quipped, "Just think, since you didn't feel it happening, you're at least a 3.9. I'm sure the earthquake story in Acts 16:26 was much larger than a 3.8. God used it to unshackle prisoners and draw others to him. He still moves and shakes our world spiritually for a greater purpose. Let's not get so busy and focused on our current circumstances that we miss the magnitude of the great things God is doing in our lives.
0: To learn more about humorist, speaker, and storyteller Tim Lovelace, or to find out when Tim will be in your area, go to timlovelace.com and be sure to follow Tim on social media.
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Kicking off the lunchtime hour on this Thursday with the Booth Brothers. Keep turning your eyes on Jesus. I'm Troy Peachaub, always in the chair and on the air, ready for you and ready for all this great music to come your way here on Singing News Radio. It's going to be another great hour. Got another Southern Gospel Middays debut for you this hour. Some brand new music from Brian Free and Assurance. You don't want to miss that. Also on the way, music from Josh and Ashley Franks. I've got Sisters filling a request coming your way here in just a little bit. Music from the Littles, Lauren Talley, and more like this one here. It's the new one from the Down East Boys. Preach Jesus on Singing News Radio.

As promised, Josh and Ashley Franks with Family here on Singin' News Radio. I am Troy Peets. Well, we have been bringing you some new music here the past couple days. Yes, it's that time of the month when we get all kind of new music in, and that means we get to debut them right here on Southern Gospel Midday. So here it's time. It's a brand new one from Brian Free and Assurance. Cling to It. A Southern Gospel Midday's debut on Singin' News Radio.

0: 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I'm Troy Peach. Thanks for spending part of your day with us.
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12: If you are struggling with substance abuse, alcohol, pills, whatever it may be, first of all, it's nothing to be ashamed of. We know addiction is a brain disease, and we also know getting into recovery can be tough. Also, in case this helps, I want to tell you about a new study out of Harvard School of Public Health, which found that spiritual belief, the idea of a steady religious practice, had a protective effect from addiction. Experts we talked to told us there were probably a few reasons why this might be the case. Number one, excessive drug and alcohol use would not be the norm in a religious community, and people want to fit in. Two, a belief in a higher power provides people with hope and solace, great foils for addiction. And three, and I think there's some merit to this, regular attendance in a faith community also provides connection. Just like in AA, camaraderie and social support is often what you need. I'm Dr. Sanjay Gupta, helping you live a better life.
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Filling a request on this Thursday, and I'll be honest, I missed this message in last week, and so I apologize, Mr. Chadwick, but we got it on for you. Music from Sisters, everything you need is in the blood. This is Southern Gospel Middays here on Singing News Radio. I'm Troy Peets. I'd love to hear from you. Drop me a note at all the social media sites, Facebook, Twitter, X, Instagram, at Troy Peets. You can get your request played, too. Here's one from Scotty Enman, gonna take us to the bottom of the hour, A Broken Man Can, here on Singing News Radio.

Welcome to Through the Bible with Dr. J. Vernon McGee. And I'm glad you're on the Bible bus for our five-year journey through the whole Word of God. Now, in this study, we're going to stop in Genesis 36 and take a closer look at the lives of Isaac and Rebekah's twin sons, Esau and Jacob. Even before they were born, God told Rebekah that two nations would come from these two boys. And whether we realize it or not, when we follow today's headlines about the Middle East, we're often watching the long story unfold between Abraham's sons, Isaac and Ishmael, and his grandsons, Jacob and Esau. It's a powerful reminder that history isn't random.

0: in no doubt similar trials, remembering that even when the enemy works and does divide, God remains faithful to heal and restore. Here's a note. This is from a listener, this time in India. Just a few months ago, my youngest daughter-in-law wasn't convinced about my faith, but through God's mercy, she came to know Christ in December. Soon after, she began sharing God's word with a sister, and that conversation became a turning point in her sister's life. Seeing the change in my daughter-in-law's attitude and faith, the sister was drawn toward God's love and began attending our group meetings. As my daughter-in-law grew in her faith, she encouraged the sister to read the Bible, pray, and listen to God's word regularly. It was inspiring to watch her transformation. This journey has brought our entire family closer together, and we are experiencing the power of God's love in action. I often face challenges from villagers and relatives, but over time the situation has softened. People now see the peace and joy in our family and have started asking questions about God. It fills my heart with gratitude to witness how God is opening new doors for His Word. And then finally, a note from Nathan in the Democratic Republic of the Congo. He tells us this: "Your program came at just the right time for me. I was feeling really discouraged. With everything happening in our country, I had started to doubt God's justice. But the study of God's sovereignty, even in hard times, really struck me. It reminded me of an essential truth. God is still in control, even when everything seems chaotic. Since then, I've been praying for our nation with a heart truly full of hope." Well, what powerful reminders of how God is at work in hearts and families and churches and nations. We have so much to thank Him for and so much to pray about, too. So if you'd like to join our world prayer team, praying for listeners in more than 250 languages around the world, you can do it by signing up at ttb.org or calling 1-800-65-BIBLE for more information. And now let's give this time to the Lord. Heavenly Father, thank You for Your word. Meet us where we are and open our hearts to understand it and help us trust You as we learn and grow. We ask this in Jesus' name. Amen. Here's Dr. J. Vernon McGee with our study of Genesis 36 on Through the Bible.
1: Now today we come in our study to the 36th chapter of the book of Genesis, and it deals entirely with Esau, the entire chapter. And the Spirit of God follows this pattern all the way through this book. In fact, it's followed all the way through the Scripture. The seed that is being followed is Christ. Paul makes that clear. The seed's not many, but one, Christ. And so as you go through the Scripture, beginning actually with Adam and Eve and Seth, and then come on down to Abraham and Isaac, and now Jacob, the method and the pattern that is followed, God will give the rejected line first, and it's dismissed as far as any purpose is concerned in the Scripture. And then the other line is picked up after that. So that is the place and the purpose of the 36th chapter. Now, when we left off last time, we were talking in the 35th chapter about the death of Rachel. And I'm sure that many folk who have heard me speak on this section before have said, well, you certainly fail to give your usual eulogy of Rachel. And that's true. I didn't tell the truth. I didn't have time. But I do want to come back to make a connection here that's going to be very important later on. Rachel was the one fine thing in the life of Jacob, even in those years in Padan Aram that are sordid in so many ways, where there's so much evidence of just the flesh of self. But he loved Rachel, no question about that. And he was willing to do most anything for her. He was totally devoted to her. He permitted her, for instance, to keep those images that she'd taken from her father. I don't think Leah would have got by with it, or anyone else would have, but he was indulgent with her. He loved her. And she had this boy first, Joseph. Then she had this boy, Benjamin. And it was at the birth of Benjamin that she died. His life meant her death in this particular connection. And it was a great heartbreak to Jacob. To begin with, the other 10 boys were no joy to him at all. God reminded him, I think, every day and 24 hours every day.

0: that it was sinful to have more than one wife. He didn't need all of them. That wasn't God's method. God will overrule, of course. He does in your life, friends, and he does mine. Thank God he'll overrule. But it doesn't mean God approved of this at all. In fact, these facts reveal he didn't approve of it, and especially what happened to Joseph. Now, he loved Joseph and Benjamin. Very frankly, the other boys were jealous of that. He should not have shown such partiality to Joseph because he had experienced that in his own home, and he was the one that his own father more or less pushed aside, and he knew the trouble it had caused, and he should not have practiced it, but he did. And I ordinarily don't defend Jacob, but after all, when Rachel died, and she says, call this boy Benoni, he's the son of my sorrow. And I think Jacob would have said, yes, he's the son of Rachel's sorrow. But when he looked down at the little fella, and I guess he looked like Rachel, probably had her eyes, or reminded him of Rachel, he said, I can't call him, he's not the son of my sorrow. He's the only one I got to lean on now. He's the son of my right hand. He's my walking stick. He's my staff. I'm going to lean on him. And you'll find out this is very important later on, because this is part of the great sorrow this man was called to go through later on. All of this around one fact, and that is God did not approve of this. And God does not approve of that which is wrong in our lives, friends. We think we get by with it, but we actually do not get by with it at all. And Jacob did not get by with it. But his lovely Rachel now is gone, buried at Bethlehem. And this chapter 35 that we had last time, did you notice that it is a chapter that is made prominent by death? First, the death of Deborah, the maid of Rebekah, and then in that, the suggestion of the death of Rebekah herself, and now the death of lovely Rachel. Then the sons of Jacob are mentioned here, and he had no joy in them, and lo and behold, it closes with the death of Isaac. So that here is a chapter that the most prominent thing in it are the deaths, the funerals of these different ones. Three in this chapter. Now when we come to chapter 36 of Genesis, we now turn to Esau, and it's all given over to Esau. It's almost humorous in places, by the way, and may I say that this would not be too interesting for a great many of us. This would be a marvelous study for someone who wanted to follow through on these names, follow through on those that came from them. You find some of the names that are mentioned here that are names you hear out there on that great Arabian desert today. We've all heard of Omar the tent maker, and he belonged out there. We've heard of Teman, Kenaz, and Zepho. Well, you read the 15th verse here, and you find out all of them are mentioned. Here's the family of Esau. That's where they are, out in that desert. Now, they settled in the land of Edom. And Edom is south and east of the Dead Sea. It's in a mountainous area. And the capital of Edom, the rock-hewn city of Petra, is there today. Prophecy is given concerning that. Remarkable prophecy that stands fulfilled. In fact, it's fulfilled there today. God said it would be just exactly as it is. It's a prophecy. We'll see when we get to it. Isaiah and Jeremiah and Ezekiel all mention this particular section and this particular nation. Now, this nation came from Esau, and three times in this chapter, it's made very clear to us that Esau is the father of Edom, and that they are synonymous terms. If you look at verse 8, for instance, thus dwelt Esau in Mount Seir. Esau is Edom. Somebody says, well, what's the difference? Well, the difference is just simply this. When you look at this boy Esau, as we first met him in the family of Isaac, and we see him there, the outdoor, rugged type, athletic type, fine-looking boy, by the way, I'm sure that our snap judgment would be, my, there's a fine boy. And outwardly, it might look that way, but if there ever was a man of the flesh, he's the man of the flesh. Several years ago, a Christian girl talked to me about she'd met a fine-looking young man. And tell the truth, they both were fine-looking young people. She had been born in China, not of missionaries. Father was in the oil business and had made very wealthy. And she had met this young man. He was a bank clerk. And I was a bank clerk when I was a young fella, and I knew something about it. I knew one thing, he was a very poor boy. And I know a lot of bank clerks look around for a good marriage, especially among customers that have daughters that the customer has money in the bank. So this boy had met this girl, and he was a handsome brute, fine-looking, rugged type. To me, he looked like Esau. I have a notion Esau looked very much like it. And she was a Christian girl, had been led to the Lord by missionaries out in China years ago. And so she insisted she's going to marry him. And I said I would not marry him. I had counsel with him. She said, I believe that he'll come to the Lord. I talked with him. He had no notion of coming to the Lord. He was wanting to marry that girl. She was beautiful and had money, and he was a man of the flesh, and she married him. And I didn't perform it, I can assure you. In fact, she was provoked with me at the time. But later on, she came back, and she was telling me, they got a divorce. He said, I never met a person in my life, Dr. McGee, that was so given over to the things that were secular and carnal and of the flesh. He said, I never dreamed that there could be any person anywhere that in his entire life never had a high, noble, spiritual, wonderful thought. Like she said, he was as crude as they come, that he gave a good impression on the surface. She said he would open the door of the car for me to get in. He was quite lovely when we were courting, but he was as crude as any person I've ever met. Well, may I say to you, that's Esau. And when you see Esau in the family there, maybe you, if you were an attractive young lady and he wanted to date you, chances are you'd date him because he was attractive. But he was a man of the flesh. That's who he is. Now, somebody might want to argue with me about that and argue with God about it. You made a mistake in setting this man aside. Well, God says, and he always protects himself, over in the little book of Obadiah, you find that Esau is unveiled. Now Esau is Edom. That's what Moses says here. Esau is Edom. All right? Go down the centuries. In fact, you'll have to go down over 1,000 years. And one little Esau now is about 100,000 Edomites. Each one of them is a little Esau. Now take a look at the nation. And you see what came from Esau. It is like putting Esau under the microscope. Or, as the photographer out here in Hollywood told me about a picture of mine, he says, I want to blow it up. I didn't know what he really meant by that at first. I thought that it was so bad he wanted to put a stick of dynamite under it. But what he meant was he wanted to take a small one and make it a great big picture. All right? If you want to see a real picture of Esau, go to Obadiah. And what do you see there? Again, a nation filled with pride. And God says, though you be lifted up like the eagle, and you make your nest yonder in the tops of the mountains, God says, I'll bring you down. And what is pride of heart that they were guilty of? Well, it's the declaration of independence of a soul that says, I can live without God, and I don't need God. That's Esau. And you'll have to wait till we get over there. And then when you come to the last book of the Old Testament, God says, Jacob have I loved, and Esau have I hated. And God never said that till you go down over 1,000 years. Now, God knew it at the beginning, but you didn't know it, and I didn't know it. And when they worked their way out in history, you can be sure God's accurate. Esau turned out. And so three times in this chapter, we are told Esau is Edom. And he says that three times, so we make sure that we get it. But that's not the funny part of that. In fact, that's not funny. But this is. Let me read. Verse 1. Now these are the generations of Esau, who is Edom. Well, even verse 1 says it. That'd make four times. Now we're told Esau took his wives of the daughters of Canaan, Adah, the daughter of Elon, the Hittite. And then here they go. I'm not going through this exercise of just pronouncing names. And we're told, verse 6, and Esau took his wives, his sons, his daughters, and all the persons of his house and his cattle, all his beasts, all his substance, which he had got in the land of Canaan, and he went into the country from the face of his brother Jacob, for their riches were more than that they might dwell together. And the land wherein they were strangers could not bear them because of their cattle. Now, you remember Abraham and Lot had that same problem. In other words, there'd not be enough grazing land for them. Each one of them had too many cattle. And therefore, Esau left the promised land, and he left it on his own. But circumstances, the economic situation, forced him to do that. Now, verse 8, where we began a moment ago. Thus dwelt Esau in Mount Seir. Esau is Edom. Now it tells where he went, and I have already located that place for you. Now we follow that family, and if you follow them down, verse 12, and Timnah was concubine to Eliphaz, Esau's son, and she bare to Eliphaz Amalek. Now here's the beginning of the Amalekites. Now, all those tribes that are there in the desert, and they have come down through the centuries, they pushed out in many directions. After the fall of Carthage and after the prominence of the church in those early years in North Africa, actually the strongest center of the church at one time was in North Africa. But all those tribes, they pushed across North Africa. You see, they all belong to this family. They come from Hagar and Abraham. Then they come from Esau. And there's been the intermarriage in the different tribes. And that's where you get all these ites, the Amalekites and the Perizzites and all of them. And you have all those Arab tribes out there today. Actually, they belong to the same family that Abraham belonged to. And that Israel belongs to. I said to an Arab that I met, he expressed hostility to the nation Israel, and he didn't like something I had said in a service, and he's a Christian Arab too. And he told me how he hated the nation Israel and all that. And I just said to him, I said, yeah, but he's your brother. Believe me, that did antagonize him. He said, I have no relation with him at all. I said, but you do. You belong to the same stock. You're both Semitic people. And I said, you're a Semite as much as they are. Well, he had to admit that was true, you see. This chapter happens to be very important. After all, the Spirit of God used a great deal of printer's ink here to tell you about this. And you know I haven't got down to that part which is humorous yet. And we better get there. And here it is. Verse 15. These were duped of the sons of Esau. And you have here Duke Omer, Duke Zepho, Duke Kenaz, Duke Korah, Duke Gatam, and Duke Amalek. Where in the world did they get these dukes? Well, here's the beginning of nobility. They just assumed it. Each one of them became a duke. And believe me, here we go. And it's not just a nickname. They mean business by it. This is the beginning of nobility now. Where did it begin? In the family of Esau. And again, we come back to it in verse 19. That is this one statement. These are the sons of Esau, who is Edom, and these are their dukes. My, they got dukes in the family now. And a great many people in this country can trace their ancestry right back to royalty. You wonder if anybody came from over there from those who ran stores and worked in vineyards and made pottery and ran a shoe shop. Everybody seems to have come from royalty. Well, I'll tell you, Esau turned out quite a few of them. And if you think that is going pretty far, he went farther than that. Will you notice verse 31? And these are the kings that reigned in the land of Edom before there reigned any king over the children of Israel. The business of having kings. I don't think this was God's arrangement at all to put a king over them like this. But here they go. They have kings over them also. And isn't this quite interesting? This was before the children of Israel had kings. Where did they get the idea? They got the idea from these people. In fact, that's the thing they told Samuel later on. They said, we want kings just like our neighbors round about us. And they could have said, our brother down here, the Edomites, they happen to have kings, and we'd like to have kings also. This was the thing that they did. We find in this section here many things that have to do with certain tribes that actually could be followed today for anyone that would be interested in following the study of anthropology or the study of ethnology. Here they are. And that lends importance to a chapter like this that goes back, gives a family history probably farther back than anyone else could go. And this is the rejected line. Now, immediately after this, we'll take this line that's going to lead to Christ. Let me read verse 40 again. And these are the names of the dukes that came of Esau, according to their families, after their places, by their names. Here's some more dukes, friends. Duke Timnah, Duke Alva, Duke Jetheth. When they got together, don't you know that that was quite a matter of bowing and scraping to each other and introducing each other? I want you to meet my brother here. He's Duke Alva. I want you to meet my friend here. He's Duke Timnah. We're dukes, and then some of them were kings, and I doubt whether you could even get in to meet them. But now notice how this chapter closes. We have here Duke Magdiel, Duke Iram. These be the dukes of Edom, according to their habitations in the land of their possession. Now, this is down in the land of Edom. And now this chapter closes as it began. He is Esau, the father of the Edomites. We see the working out of that in the book of Obadiah and then in the last book of the Old Testament. This is quite remarkable, friend. And something you just can't bypass. We'll have to leave off there. We'll pick up at the next chapter next time, my beloved.
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Starting off my final hour of music with the latest from Karen Peck and New River, God Gives Good Answers. This is Singing News Radio. I am Troy Peach, your host. Welcome into the final hour. Always glad to have you along for the ride. Singing News Verse of the Day going to come your way in just a little bit. Plus, more great music. I think we've got some more great new music going to head your way this hour, and you don't want to miss any of it. I am Troy Peach. Here's the latest from the Kramers. Yeah, here's a new one. And we will, the Kramers, on Singing News Radio.

with a new man in her life. Now Papa grew much older and was feeble.

That's the Irwins with Joy Is Gonna Come here on Southern Gospel Middays. Poet Voices with Hit the Altar on Southern Gospel Middays. Well, it's now time for that singing news verse of the day. You know we're going through the Beatitudes right now. The book of Matthew chapter 5 and verse 6. Blessed are those who hunger and thirst for righteousness, for they shall be filled. That's your singing news verse of the day here on Southern Gospel Middays. I am Troy Peach. How about some music from Miss Janet Pascal? In the Fire on Singing News Radio.

I love their sound. It is the Cragans, God's Love and Me. Coming up in just a few, the new one from the Taylors on the way. I got the Mylon Hayes family with the requests being filled. But here's one from Greater Vision. You are my king on Singing News Radio. I'm Troy Peach.

Miss Wendy Hayes and all of the Mylon Hayes family with so much to thank him for. Deborah Perry and Jaden's Call brought us on around the bottom of the hour with God Sees Your Storm here on Singin' News Radio. New music from Jeff and Sherry Easter on the way, Legacy 5, and here's one from the Taylors. Peace, love, and joy on Southern

a rebel, a prisoner. Death was the sentence for me. Led before Pilate, I stood there beside him, this man.

for 3 years I followed. I saw every wonder and sign. They say he has risen, that his grave is empty.

Helping me close the door on this Thursday is music from Legacy 5, What Kind of Man. Before that, Jeff and Sherry Easter with No Rock here on Singin' News Radio. And that's going to do it for me here on this Thursday. I'll be back tomorrow, and you know what that means. We're going to be celebrating the kickoff of a weekend. That's right. The weekend is just around the corner, being this is Friday Eve. I am Troy Peets. Here's a brand new song from Tribute Quartet to take us on out the door on this Thursday. It could have been a mountain. I'm Troy Peets. This is Singin' News Radio. Have a great rest of the day, y'all.

0: upon these...
1: A Better Life with Dr. Sanjay Gupta.
2: For years, scientists have been studying the association between depression and dementia. As you might expect, the relationship is complicated. But there's this new study out of the UK which found it's not just broad strokes. There are six symptoms of depression that are especially correlated with dementia risk years later. Number one, losing confidence in yourself. Two, not being able to face up to your problems. Three, not feeling warmth or affection from other people. Four, feeling nervous and anxious all the time. Five, not being satisfied with the way tasks are carried out. And finally, six, difficulty concentrating. What we could be seeing here is the impact of people becoming less social, or that certain changes in the brain lead to both depression and dementia. But dementia takes longer to manifest. If you notice these symptoms, talk to your doctor about it. I'm Dr. Sanjay Gupta, helping you live a better life.
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6: Making sure your kids get enough sleep. It's one of the most important things you can do for them as a parent, and yet it's often overlooked. Not only does sleep in the early years set the stage for mental and physical health, it also creates the foundation for how one sleeps later in life. That's according to the National Sleep Foundation. Now, that organization recommends 14 to 17 hours a night for newborns, 12 to 15 for infants, 11 to 14 for toddlers, 10 to 13 for preschoolers, and 9 to 11 for school-aged children. When it's age appropriate, start by talking to your kids about why sleep is important. It helps their body grow, helps their brains learn, helps their mood stay steady. Don't underestimate the importance of a routine. You can even narrate what you're doing step by step to help them along the way. I'm Dr. Sanjay Gupta, helping you live a better life.
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It is said that branches draw their life from the vine. Each is separate, and yet all are one as they share one life-giving stem. The Bible tells us we are called to a similar union in life, our lives with the life of God. We are incorporated into Him, made sharers in His life. Apart from this union, we can do nothing.

0: Life with Dr. Sanjay Gupta.
1: We all know how important it is to stay active as we age, especially as we get older. But I've come to realize that for as good as people are about getting their cardio in, a lot of older folks really don't seem to be doing the recommended amount of strength training or even understand why it's so important. It helps you stay functional and therefore independent for as long as possible. Certified strength and conditioning specialist Dana Santis says a great place to start is not with dumbbells or barbells, but with your body weight, which allows you to build strength while also learning how your body moves and where your limitations exist. It also reduces the risk of overwhelming your connective tissue, which adapts more slowly than muscles as we get older. Once you're comfortable, you can dial up that intensity, but do it slowly, do it carefully. I'm Dr. Sanjay Gupta, helping you live a better life.
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11: And let me report that in this new book that we are releasing, for those of you who will send a gift this month, in the book, The Holy Spirit You May Not Know, there's a whole chapter entitled Walking in the Spirit that includes everything I'm going to say today and a bunch of other things that will be helpful to you. Walking in the Spirit, one step at a time. That's how we walk with God, one step at a time. You know, that's a hard lesson to learn. We are always several steps ahead, but God has promised to be there for us through His Spirit, one step at a time. We'll talk about it in just a moment. And the book I mentioned is available to you for a gift of any size. During the month of June, we want you to have this third book in the trilogy on God. We have written a book called The God You May Not Know, The Jesus You May Not Know. And this third one is the final one in the Trinity series, The Holy Spirit You May Not Know. You can get a copy of The Holy Spirit You May Not Know for a gift of any size to Turning Point. That's all you have to do is send a gift and say, please send me the book on the Holy Spirit. And you can inquire about the trilogy by just going to our website or giving us a call, and we'll give you the information about that. You can get that as well. Walking in the Spirit is the only way you can make it through life with joy in your heart. So let's find out about it right now as we open our Bibles to Galatians chapter 5. And this is part one of Walking in the Spirit. If you've ever watched the halftime show at a basketball game, you know how hard they try to keep everything entertaining for the crowd during that period. There are frisbee-catching dogs and trampoline dunkers and even dancing unicyclists. But at a recent Las Vegas Aces game, the stars of the show were 2 feet tall and still in diapers. It was the baby crawl race. 10 little ones lined up at the free throw line while parents waved toys and rattled keys and made noises they'd never make in public anywhere else. The crowd was roaring, the players on the bench were laughing, and then something unexpected happened. One baby girl stopped crawling halfway across the floor. She wobbled for a moment as if she couldn't decide what to do next, and then, to everyone's amazement, the little toddler stood up. Cameras came out. The whole arena held their breath. She took one uncertain step and then another, and suddenly she was walking right into her mother's arms. Every parent remembers that moment, but never in public like that. And the Bible talks about another kind of walk. It's interesting that in the Bible, the terminology that is used to help us understand truth is not difficult. It's easy to understand because it comes from our own human experience. Walking is something every one of us knows about. And Paul said it this way, "Walk in the Spirit, and you will not fulfill the lust of the flesh." Now, we all know what it means to walk. We learned that before our second birthday. But what does it mean to walk in the Spirit?

What a vast difference there is between determining and depending, and between trying and trusting. If I understand anything at all about the Word of God and about the ministry of the Holy Spirit in the life of the believer, the relationship is one of depending on Him to do His work through us. It is not our trying somehow to manufacture all the evidences of the Holy Spirit through our own energy and determination. There are some major reasons why trying to live the Christian life in our own strength won't work. I don't have to take a long time to tell you about these, but I'm going to outline them for you so you'll understand. One of the reasons why you can't do this on your own is that the demands of the Christian life are too demanding. Watchman Nee once wrote a book called The Normal Christian Life, but the fact is there's nothing normal about it. The Christian life is not hard. The Christian life is impossible. If you try to live the Christian life in your own strength, you will be constantly defeated, constantly wondering why you can't do better. I once took a pencil and a yellow pad, and I listed every New Testament instance of the little word walk. Let me give you a sampling of what I found. This is what the Bible says we are responsible to do, gathered around the word walk. We are to walk in good works, for we are His workmanship, created in Christ Jesus for good works, which God prepared beforehand that we should walk in them. We're to walk in good works. We're to walk properly. Let us walk properly as in the day. We're to walk by faith, for we walk by faith and not by sight. We're to walk in love. Walk in love as Christ also loved us and has given Himself for us. We're to walk as children of light, for you were once darkness, but now are you light in the Lord. Walk as children of light. You're to walk worthy of the Lord. Walk worthy of the Lord, fully pleasing Him. You're to walk as Jesus walked, and many other expressions built around just one word. And let's be honest, as we read those things and we let them mount up in our minds, we say, there is no way. No way. We're called to do something that's impossible. It's not hard, it's impossible. And the expectations of the Bible for Christianity are very high. That's why so many Christians get discouraged. I once had a lady walk into my office and turn her Bible in. I'm not kidding you. She walked in and she said, I can't do this. And she turned in her Bible like it was her badge or something. So the demands of the Christian life are overwhelming. Can I get a witness? And we all know that, don't we? And then the determination of our enemy is very strong as well. Not only is the walk difficult, but we have someone pursuing us who's constantly laying traps for us along the way. We have a determined enemy. He is real. He is after us. His whole goal, his whole reason for existence is to undermine God's people. And he will go to any lengths to do that. Who is this enemy? Of course, you know who he is. He's the devil, Satan, the adversary, and he has a team. Did you know that? Listen to Paul's description of our situation in this paraphrase of Ephesians 6:12. For we are not fighting against people made of flesh and blood, but against persons without bodies, the evil rulers of the unseen world, those mighty satanic beings and great evil princes of darkness who rule the world, and against huge numbers of wicked spirits in the spirit world. Satan is an ancient and powerful foe with vast resources and bitter hatred of Jesus and everybody who belongs to him. You wonder why Christians are persecuted? They're persecuted because Satan hates Christians. And when Satan gets control of someone, that hatred is responded to by that person. I become very concerned when I hear people joking flippantly about Satan. Like, I don't worry about Satan. He doesn't know what he's dealing with if he's dealing with me. Oh, yes, he does. I hear people joking about it. And Scripture tells us that the mighty archangel Michael did not dare to bring an accusation against the devil. I'm not saying that we should give him credit he doesn't need, but we must bear in mind that Satan is a fierce, formidable enemy. We shouldn't overestimate his influence in our lives, but it's easy and dangerous to underestimate.

0: underestimate him. 1 Peter 5:8 says that Satan is like a roaring lion, ever prowling, seeking whom he may devour. And unfortunately, as you know, if you read the tabloids, many Christians are being devoured. He is devouring their influence. He's devouring their marriages. He's devouring their children. He's devouring their opportunities for ministry and service. They're literally being eaten alive. Revelation 12:9 tells us that he is the great dragon, the serpent of old, the devil and Satan who deceives the whole world. He is a dangerous and devious enemy, and his goal is to undermine and neutralize God's people. Satan doesn't waste much time with people who aren't Christians. I mean, why would he? He's already got them. They're already on his side in the ledger, and they're already, whether they know it or not, doing his will. But once you become part of God's family, you can count on a new relationship with Satan. You can no longer take for granted that he will leave you alone, because he won't. You're no longer in the safe column of his ledger. He puts you on his hit list, and he'll be after you for as long as you live on this earth. Do you remember the conversation that Jesus had with Peter shortly before Jesus went to the cross? Jesus looked into his friend's eyes and he said, "Simon, indeed Satan has asked for you that he may sift you as wheat, but I have prayed for you that your faith should not fail." That's what Satan wants to do. He wants to get his hands on our lives. He wants to shake us and sift us and unsettle us. In 2 Corinthians 2:11, Paul tells us that Satan utilizes schemes or devices, as the King James puts it. And the word scheme means the same thing as strategy. In other words, Paul is saying that we shouldn't be ignorant of Satan's strategies to undercut our lives and destroy us. Satan has a strategy for each one of us. If you could sneak into Satan's office, take a peek into his files, you might be surprised to find a file folder with your name on it. And inside that file are all the strategies he's tried on you, the ones that have worked and the ones that have failed. He doesn't waste his time with the ones that don't work anymore. Instead, he uses variations on the strategies that have caused you to stumble in the past. And as long as they keep working, he keeps using them. Somewhere in that file cabinet, there's a file labeled Jeremiah, David. In that file, I wouldn't be surprised at all if there's a notation that reads something like this: "Subject may be prone to discouragement, especially if he becomes overly weary." This has worked several times before and seems a promising method of attack. Suggestion: make sure he stays very busy and physically tired. At all costs, keep him from extended times of Bible reading and prayer. So what is Satan's strategy for me? He looks for ways to discourage me. He uses whatever people and whatever means and whatever circumstances it takes to achieve his goal. I know that to be true, but it shouldn't surprise me, because the scripture says he has a strategy for every one of us. And it's the same for you. Maybe your file says frequently tempted to gossip, or has quick temper, or is prone to coveting and jealousy, or is weak in the area of lust. Don't kid yourself. He knows very well where your vulnerabilities lie. It's all in his file. You've probably heard the statement that God loves you and has a wonderful plan for your life. That's very good news, but it's also true that Satan hates you and has a plan to destroy your life. And he's after you with unbounded energy to see what he can do to make sure you do not succeed as a follower of Jesus Christ. That sounds scary, but remember this when you think of it: greater is he who is in you than he who is in the world. You ultimately have the winning card in your heart in the person of Jesus Christ and the Holy Spirit. And then there's the destructive influence of the flesh. In Galatians 5:16, we read these words: "Walk in the Spirit, and you shall not fulfill the lust of the flesh." What does that mean? Let me help you remember what the flesh is. Here's how it works. Take the H off of the end and spell it backwards, And what does it say? What is the flesh, you guys? It is self. It is selfish. Me only. I am the key. I'm the center of everything. That's what the flesh is. It's a term that goes beyond bones and blood and muscle. Especially Paul's writing tells us that the flesh is life apart from God, centered only on you. The flesh is everything you are minus God. The flesh is everything you were before Christ became your Savior. So Paul says, if we walk by means of the Spirit, we won't be walking in the flesh. We won't be walking like God wasn't a part of us. Did you know that you can be a Christian and act as though God isn't even in your life? I've known people like that. For all intents and purposes, some Christians are practical atheists. They live their lives as if there is no God. They are Christians, yes. They've trusted Christ, but somehow they've gotten away from walking with the Lord and they are walking in their old flesh nature. The flesh can have great power over us. You don't lose your flesh when Christ comes to live within you. And that's a strategy that we need to remember. When you become a Christian, your old nature doesn't go away. Can I get a witness? Listen to these words. For the flesh desires what is contrary to the Spirit, and the Spirit what is contrary to the flesh. They are in conflict with each other so that you are not able to do whatever you want. How many of you have ever thought, why can't I do what I know I'm supposed to do? Because you're in a battle with the flesh. You're in the battle with the old nature. And what Paul is saying is, he's saying that there is a war going on within us. Flesh against the Spirit. This is more than a matter of human willpower. I'm reminded of the story of the old farmer who was once seen wrestling with a stubborn mule. And someone finally yelled out, Sam, where's your willpower? And he wiped his brow and replied, my willpower's fine. This mule's won't power is the problem. Sometimes people ask me, why is the flesh so stubborn? Why does the flesh, self, the old you, why does it still have such power in your life? I'd like to explore that for just a moment with you. I remember the first time I realized this and how it made so much sense to me. First of all, physical age versus spiritual age. If you got saved at the age of 30, your flesh had a 30-year head start on the Spirit. If you got saved at 70, your flesh had a 70-year head start on the Holy Spirit's reign in your life. Why is the battle so hard? Because the flesh was running before the Spirit ever showed up. And sometimes those habits and those things which you did before you became a Christian reappear. Before you were saved, you formed habits and reactions and thought patterns that cut deep grooves in your heart. And becoming a Christian doesn't instantly erase those ruts. The Bible says old things pass away and behold, all things are becoming new, but they don't become new immediately. You don't immediately, when you become a Christian, realize that you never had any problems in the past. You know you had problems. There's parts of the American West where you can still see wagon tracks from the Oregon Trail. No wagons have passed there in over a century, but the grooves are still etched in the ground. And it's the same with old patterns of sin. We may have turned in a new direction, but the old tracks remain. And if we are not careful, our wheels slide right back into those paths. You may have gone places, practiced habits, seen things before Christ that you now reject. Yet the memories linger. You might be in worship when an old image or an old craving suddenly flashes into your mind. That's the flesh and the enemy trying to pull you back into familiar ruts. And there's another reason we struggle and can wonder why the struggle is so strong. And that's the influence of our culture. Let me ask you a question. What message does our culture promote today? The Spirit or the flesh? It's no contest. Growing spiritually doesn't come easy. Take Sunday morning as an example. It takes effort to join your local community for worship. You set the alarm, you drag yourself out of bed, get the kids ready, drive across town, find a parking spot, finally sit down, hoping to hear from God's Spirit. That takes work. But the flesh, that is effortless. You don't have to plan for it or put it on your calendar. The moment you flip on the TV or unlock your phone, it's there, parading itself, calling for your attention, trying to shape the way you think and the way you feel. It hardly seems fair, doesn't it? What takes discipline to build can be undone with hardly any effort at all. And as believers, we're pulled in every direction. We know that. We want a life dominated by the Spirit, but the enticements of the flesh surround us. And soon we feel guilty and defeated and confused. It must be me, we think. I must be doing something wrong, we think. Something must be wrong inside of me. If we don't understand the nature of that struggle, it's easy to grow discouraged and think there's no hope. But there is an answer, and it begins with recognizing that the battle is real. If you are not having any inward struggle in your life, the probability is you don't have a new nature. Maybe the old nature is just very comfortable that you're doing what you've always done and everything is cool. But insert the new nature and World War III can start before you know it. Then there's the incompatibility of our lifestyle with the world's. That's the third thing. Another reason we feel the pull of the flesh is simple. The moment you come to Christ, you're no longer in step with the world. Your direction changes, your values shift. The current that once carried you now runs against you, and that's not a flaw. It's evidence that you've been made new. We have watched this happen in our culture visually in these last weeks and months as we've seen the battle between good and evil, the battle between Christians and those who don't know Christ, and the actual hatred, vitriol hatred for Christian people. Why is that happening? That's a satanic thing that goes on. When you become a Christian, you become a target. Some of you know that because it's happened where you work or in your neighborhood or among your family members. Christianity can be a uniter, but often it's a divider between people who know Christ and people who don't know him. A.W. Tozier once described the Christian life like this. A true Christian is a very unusual person. He loves someone he's never seen and speaks daily with someone he cannot see. He expects heaven because of another's merit. He empties himself to be filled and admits he is wrong in order to be made right. He goes down to rise up and is strongest when he is weakest. He gives to keep. He dies to live. He sees and knows what others say is impossible. The Christian life doesn't really fit with the world around us. Isn't that true? If you're a Christian, in essence, you're in a minority. We do not live in a Christian world, and we do not live in a Christian nation. As much as that likes to be said, our nation may have been founded on Christian principles, but it has long since left that path. We are a godless nation, and if you're a Christian, you walk in the midst of that environment, and you wonder why it's hard, why it's difficult, why it's impossible. If you do not have the Holy Spirit helping you, you're just a target. The Christian life really doesn't fit with the world, and we're different because of Jesus. And that's a good thing. And I'm not saying we should hide from people or act strange. Christ changes what we love and how we live.
1: 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Every step is a new adventure. 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We never do master that perfectly, but as we learn to do it more and more, we discover the joy of personal fellowship with God through His Spirit each day. Part two of Walking in the Spirit on the Friday edition tomorrow. I hope you'll join us then. In the meantime, if you haven't already done so, please be involved in this month's resource program. 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